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0: This is Alaska Voices, a place for communities to connect through conversation in order to build a better tomorrow for Alaskans and the world.
1: I mostly grew up in Nome with my dad.
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0: I'm Leah Ferguson.
12: And I'm Mike DeLue, and we're from the Climate Adaptation Science Center at the University of Alaska Fairbanks.
0: Back in 2017, we started recording conversations between Alaskans to tell stories we weren't hearing. These are the human stories we found when we looked between the data points.
12: You'll hear people from all across Alaska share stories about the issues that matter to our communities and our changing landscape. Each episode features conversations between two or three people who are connected as colleagues, relatives, friends, or collaborators.
0: Alaska Voices will be back after a short break.
13: Live from NPR News, I'm Giles Snyder. Voters went to the primary election polls in four states Tuesday, turning out for congressional elections and other offices in Maryland, South Carolina, Utah, and New York, where all three of the congressional candidates endorsed by New York City Mayor Zoran Mamdani advanced to the November midterms, the first major test of Mamdani's political movement. President Trump traveled Tuesday to the swing state of Pennsylvania, where he toured a Mack Trucks facility and addressed a crowd that cheered him.
14: At long last, you finally have a president who is putting workers first, putting Pennsylvania first, and putting America first. We're doing that, and we're doing it like nobody's ever seen before.
13: Trump's trip to Pennsylvania came amid a dispute over whether Iran has agreed to allow into the country UN nuclear inspectors. On Capitol Hill, the Senate passed Tuesday a war powers resolution on the 10th try. Four Republicans joined Democrats in the 50-48 vote. The International Maritime Organization says it's beginning an operation to evacuate more than 11,000 seafarers who've been stranded on ships in the Persian Gulf because of the Iran war. The Maritime Authority says it has secured the necessary guarantees to support the operation. Here's NPR's Jackie Northam.
15: The IMO has been working on evacuation plans for thousands of seafarers since the war in Iran began in late February. It's only now that Iran and the U.S. have an interim peace agreement that the operation can move ahead. In a statement, IMO Secretary General Arsenio Dominguez says the large-scale operation will be carried out in close cooperation with Iran, Oman, all other coastal states in the Gulf region, as well as the U.S. and the maritime industry. Attached to his statement is a notice from Oman saying it will provide a temporary maritime corridor for ships carrying the seafarers, and the evacuation will be phased to avoid collisions. Jackie Northam, NPR News.
13: The Supreme Court has ruled that a Louisiana man cannot seek financial damages for having his religious liberty violated while in prison. NPR's Jason DeRose reports on the 6-3 decision that fell along ideological lines.
16: Damon Landor is a practicing Rastafarian, and while incarcerated in Louisiana, state prison officials forcibly cut off his dreadlocks. The haircut violated Landor's religious beliefs. That was not in dispute. But the court majority ruled the Religious Land Use and Institutionalized Persons Act, under which the case was brought, can't be used to hold prison officials financially responsible, even if they violate inmates' rights. In her dissent, Justice Ketanji Brown Jackson wrote that the ruling means, quote, prisoners who suffer violations of their religious freedom in state prisons, no matter how blatant, will often be left remediless. Jason DeRose, NPR News.
13: And you're listening to NPR News. Officials in Northern California say the 18-year-old suspect in a shooting at a library that left two people dead is to be arraigned on Thursday. The shootings occurred Monday evening at the Chico branch of the Butte County Library. Authorities say the suspect demonstrated an affinity for the 1999 Columbine shooting. In Utah, the National Weather Service issuing renewed warnings for extreme wildfire danger through the end of the week, putting the state further on edge with multiple major fires burning. NPR's Kirk Sigler reports thousands of people have been evacuated across the state.
2: The Cottonwood Fire in southern Utah is threatening homes and a mom-and-pop ski area. It went from just a few acres to 10,000 acres in a day, which is not a surprise to fire managers who have been warning that the West is extraordinarily hot and dry. Utah's Governor Spencer Cox has been pleading with the public to stay vigilant and be careful. Upwards of three-quarters of most wildfires these days are caused by humans, be it a spark from a semi-truck on dry grass by a highway or an illegal campfire. The weather is forecasted to stay hot, with now an increasing chance for thunderstorms. These could do more bad than good. The rain is badly needed, but the winds and lightning could spark more fires. Kirk Sigler, NPR News.
13: Cristiano Ronaldo is now the only player to score in six different World Cup tournaments. He made history Tuesday during Portugal's 5-0 win over Uzbekistan, scoring in the 6th minute of the match and then again in the 39th minute. Meanwhile, England and Ghana played to a scoreless draw Tuesday, leaving both looking ahead to their next match to secure a spot in the knockout round. This is NPR News.
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4: Hi, I'm Leah Ferguson from the University of Alaska Fairbanks, and this is Alaska Voices. I'm joined by Scott Rupp, who is the director of the International Arctic Research Center and principal investigator with the Alaska Climate Adaptation Science Center. Scott is also one of the founders of the Scenarios Network for Alaska and Arctic Planning, or SNAP. So Scott, welcome.
6: Thanks, Leah. It's nice to be here.
4: Today we're talking about community and wildfire. Can you tell me what that means to you?
6: Yeah, it means a lot. So my background is in forest ecology, but I've really been fascinated by wildfire ever since I was an undergraduate in college. And since coming to Alaska in 1993, I've studied wildfire. I've built computer simulation models to look at the interaction between fire and climate. Beyond the science, as I lived here in Fairbanks, I saw a very evolving issue of wildfire and the impacts on the Fairbanks community. When I first came here, the idea of a smoky summer was more of an anomaly than almost an annual event. The idea of parts of Fairbanks being evacuated was not something that we were experiencing at that time. And so that has a lot of consequences for people, both in terms of their personal safety, but just health impacts of smoke and just how it changes the dynamics of people's comfort level with living in this wildland urban interface. And so it's really been interesting to see that evolve, but also see the firefighting and suppression technologies evolve, but also the science evolve in terms of how we're working to understand these changes and the impacts on communities. And then particularly here at the International Arctic Research Center, we do a lot of work, you know, with groups like SNAP and the Alaska CASC of trying to figure out how we can turn that research into actionable science in ways that people can make better decisions.
4: I'm looking forward to hearing what you have to add, because it sounds like you've been thinking about this for a long time. So with that, let's get into our first conversation between Tricia Hutton and Jacob Coffey. Tricia is a master's student in Earth Systems Science who is developing high-resolution climate scenarios for Alaska. And Jacob has since graduated from his master's degree in atmospheric sciences after defending his thesis on climatology, seasonality, and extremes of fires in Alaska's boreal and tundra regions. I got to record this conversation and listen to these two talk just before Jacob graduated. There was spring energy in the air. They were excited for the sun to come out, and they were also just thrilled about the work that they were doing. This episode was titled Deciphering the Many Facets of Weather,

0: My name is Trisha Hutton. I am 25 years old. I'm currently living here in Fairbanks, Alaska, but I was born and raised in Rochester, New York. And today I'm here with my friend and fellow graduate student, Jacob.
1: Hello, my name is Jacob Coffey. I'm 24. I currently live in Fairbanks and am from Patchogue, New York. And I'm here with my fellow graduate student and friend, Trisha.
0: So I'm a background in meteorology and atmospheric science, also earth sciences. And I'm continuing my master's degree right now in earth system science with a focus in atmospheric and climate sciences, where my background is mostly was in meteorology, but now I'm much more of the modeling focus.
1: My undergraduate was a mix of meteorology and climatology for my classes, and I graduated with a bachelor's in meteorology. Then coming here, I'm using the meteorological knowledge and kind of adapting it to a more broad view of it, to where I use some modeling data, but don't do direct modeling like you do.
0: Yeah, so we have two unique perspectives where you are right now doing your research for your master's with the model data, and my research currently is almost producing a model.
1: How do you feel about being in Alaska doing research?
0: Oh my gosh, it was a dream to come here. This was my dream school. This was my dream education. And the research we do is incredible. It's so necessary with us already experiencing changes in the climate and the different variability we experience. We also have our undergraduate program starting here. I'm excited to have undergrads with us. And my undergrad didn't have graduate students at the same school. But what about you? You're wrapping up your master's.
1: I feel incredibly lucky to have been given this opportunity from both my advisors and to gather all of the knowledge I can from the people here. I think it's been a great experience. The Alaska winters are a little rough,
0: no,
1: but like
0: amazing.
1: Outside of that, it's been beautiful here. The growing season is definitely my favorite though.
0: Unless you live here, I feel like people forget that we could have fire seasons. I thought, okay, fire weather, like I didn't really think that it was such a big atmospheric science or meteorology topic.
1: I was surprised how much went into it because coming from New York, we didn't talk about fire. Fire wasn't a thing. We had thunderstorms, we had nor'easters that would track through, and then occasionally lake effects, not when I went to college. Come here and find out that million acre years are pretty common and they're dealt as like extreme years, but in more recent years, you wind up seeing more and more million acres burned. And I think 2004 was the most, and it was a couple million acres. It was more than
0: just a couple
1: than three.
0: The news highlights the Canadian fires.
1: They don't highlight Alaska.
0: Yeah, they don't. And we have the same tundra and we have similar vegetation, but I feel like people don't know about it.
1: Yeah, until it impacts a like populated area, it doesn't get a lot of coverage. Even the Canadian fires got coverage for like a day or two, and then 3 days later, it was like nothing happened. My work has been on the top level of fuel because we've been seeing more fires out of the boreal forest, and you wind up having these fast, widespread fires. So I've been looking at the index that determines the spreadability called the initial spread index, which takes a lot of different observational values. So your precipitation, your humidity, your temperature, your wind. It's broken up into four subseasons based off of the main driver, that being wind-driven fires, the duff-driven fires, the drought season, to where we just don't get our long-term rain because convective rain like thunderstorms will cause more fires.
0: Did you ever think you'd do fire research?
1: No, funny enough, I initially had thought I'd go out of college right into work. I thought I'd do a lot of watches and warnings calculations.
0: I know a lot of people in our field are like, I knew I wanted to be a meteorologist since I was a little kid. Were you one of those? No.
1: No. No, so I initially wanted to make video games, and then I was terrible at coding.
0: But you still have to code all the time here.
1: Correct, but it's not to the extent I have to do for video games. When I was in early high school, I realized I didn't want to do video games anymore, and I didn't know what to do. And I had an earth science teacher who kind of made me gravitate towards just a love of science. When you go into meteorology, you'll find people that are there for either just the credits or they tap out when they find calculus.
0: Mm-hmm. And all the physics. It's a heavy degree.
1: But I grew up in Florida, and we had gotten our fair share of hurricanes for like the 7 years I lived there.
0: I think personal impact, a lot of people have stories of like when we experience this tornado or flooding or something like that, that it's a very like heartfelt and impactful scenario that then we want to further understand or better our community with it.
1: What about you? What drove you to the field? Were you always just looking at the clouds?
0: I was always looking at the clouds, but I never connected the love for meteorology or the idea to study it until much later. I had no idea what I wanted other than the fact that I wanted to help people. I thought maybe nursing, teaching, social work, physical therapy. I literally switched my major so many times because I was so indecisive. And I took a random geography class to learn where different countries are that I would want to go travel to one day. It's so embarrassing. And after taking this class, we learned about large-scale atmospheric circulations like the Hadley cells and things like that. And I fell in love with it. And it was at a community college back in New York. And I was just like, whoa, whatever this is, how can I make this my life?
1: After this is all said and done, what do you want to explore in Alaska?
0: I want to look at rain on snow events across Alaska, which is becoming more frequent when we already have some cool temperatures and snow is on the ground. And then we have a warming period and we have rain falling. We had, what, Icemageddon a few years ago before I moved
1: here. Before I came here,
0: yeah,
1: we had Icemageddon.
0: Before I moved here, and a lot of moose died from it. So there's a lot of different impacts on it.
1: I didn't know there was wildlife deaths that were recorded for that. That's interesting.
0: Yeah, so there's transportation impacts, there's plane and cargo impacts, but there's also, if we get enough rain that then freezes, it can actually hurt the plants that the animals are trying to eat if it's covered in all this ice. Our field is so interdisciplinary. Like, you can't study fire weather without knowing the buildup in the vegetation. And you can't do rain on snow events without knowing all the other aspects of the hydrology and other impacts of it.
1: And the weirdest bit is permafrost.
0: I was going to say something about permafrost.
1: Especially on this topic, because permafrost currently, if you're in a continuous area, you don't have interaction with the soil and the water. Mm-hmm. So it just kind of pools at the top.
0: And this is a very nerdy sentence, but I think about permafrost a lot. There's just so much. It's such a complex system that you always need to.
1: You can never get it all, especially when you're doing future modeling. You can't predict every variable and how it's going to change. And that's the really difficult aspect.
0: Especially up here when it's so niche in such remote places, have such different hazards and impacts that you just cannot cover everything.
1: And I think coming here, doing fire weather, and through going to like a conference or two or through talking to people, there's a lot of connection to fire or just to weather. And that's the one thing that surprised me, is just how much of a connection people can tie to just experiences with weather or just weather as a whole. I did realize very early on when I was finding out what you can do with this, is my end goal was to help people, which is why I didn't immediately like gravitate towards graduate work at first. And now doing graduate work, it's been helpful to kind of,
0: because it builds you up more to then go out into the field to help people in the future.
2: You can feel the excitement of these graduate students. The same thing happened to me when I came here to do my PhD in 1993, was Alaska's just, it's such a big place. Everything's big. The mountains are big. Fire is big. And having the ability to learn these technical skills in a place like this versus looking at it from the outside, it just really changes how people go about doing their science. And I think increases for a lot of people their commitment to wanting to do more than just publish a scientific paper. They want their work to be relevant and useful to people.
3: Part of their conversation that sticks with me is this idea of personal impact leading them both to meteorology. And I think that that's true for a lot of people that go into the sciences. What brought you into ecology to begin with?
2: Like Jacob and Trish, I grew up on the East Coast in Southeast Pennsylvania. Wildfire was just not something that you thought about. So the way I came into it, I started learning about how wildfire is an integral natural component of certain forests in the Western U.S. And I was fascinated by how trees had adapted to not only survive fire, but utilize fire to increase their progeny. And luckily, somebody who's long gone from UAF now, but Keith Van Cleve, came across my radar and I ended up getting connected. Lo and behold, I ended up here doing my graduate work.
3: Do you see any differences between the way ecologists and meteorologists approach earth sciences?
2: Maybe ecologists are thinking more of the system as a whole and you're almost immersed in that system and observing, where a lot of meteorology, and particularly when you get into atmospheric sciences and the sorts of things that both Trish and Jacob are doing, is you're really looking at things from a mathematical standpoint and trying to get those equations and algorithms just right so that you can make accurate projections into the future.
3: Maybe that's part of the magic of what you guys do, bringing ecologists and meteorologists

0: at Wildfire Geek, and I'm always looking at what's going on. And I know helicopters and airplanes, and I can just sense when, like, that's just not a normal helicopter. And so I was walking, and I quickly was like, oh, there's a fire. And then I realized, oh, there's a fire really close.
1: The Yankovich fire occurred on the afternoon of July 16th, 2021, on the northern edge of the Fairbanks campus, just a short distance away from dozens of houses.
0: By the time I got back here to IARC, I sort of stood out here along the side on the lawn with a few other people and watched the really amazing aerial display of suppression efforts that went into that fire and the kind of efforts that you need to squash something like that when it's so close to the built environment and all the houses that were here.
1: Mary Burtness and Jeff Adams also had a front row seat. This conversation is entitled Wildfire Wisdom Under Cathedral Trees and was recorded by Jesse Robertson.
2: My name is Mary Burtness. I'm 68 years old, and I'm here talking with my husband, Jeff.
3: And my name is Jeff Adams, and I'm age 70. We're at UAF, and I'm speaking with my partner, Mary. I was in the yard, I think it was like 10 a.m. in the morning or so. First, I noticed a helicopter flying around, which is not that unusual. We're kind of in the flight path of the airport. And then a runner came by and said, "Hey, mister, there's smoke down the trail." She came back like about 30 seconds later and said, "Hey, mister, there's flames down on the trail." I started packing up like our firebox that we have the important documents in and some photos and some of those things and put them in the truck all ready to go in case things really started getting hot. I felt somewhat comfortable though because the smoke wasn't coming our way. So I figured wherever the fire was, it was probably moving more or less away from us. Then must have been half an hour maybe after that, an hour. Then all of a sudden there were like three helicopters and then there were two big scooper planes that showed up. And then I figured this was much bigger than what I had assumed it was. Then I could see firefighters coming down the trail with all their equipment on. So I talked to them. They seemed very calm about it. So then I just walked down with them to where they started actually removing the duff and getting down to the mineral soil. And I just watched them for a while and then actually got soaked a couple times with the scooper planes. Anyway, I could see they had it under control pretty much. It wasn't that big a fire. But just to see those youngsters working like that, it's like, boy, they really work hard. They have all the respect in the world for those folks.
2: I was riding my bike back home and I saw a helicopter go over with a bucket. And I thought, oh, there's a fire somewhere. And I could kind of see smoke and thought, oh, it seems pretty close to town. And then I come up on Yankovich and all of a sudden there's people outside and they don't quite know where the fire is, but can kind of see the smoke and there's a trooper there. And then I watched a fire truck go into our driveway. So I called my husband twice, I think, and he didn't pick up, which is not unusual for you. But the trooper was really wonderful, calming me down and saying, no, you need to wait here. You need to wait here. Finally, he let me through because I had no idea what I was riding my bike to when I got home. And then Jeff filled me in on everything that was going on. And we walked down the trail too and could see the smoke and lots of firefighters wandering around. And then we sat on our porch and just sat there and watched the planes go over with buckets of water and watching them dump, you know, as much as we can see through our cathedral of white spruce. And we also found out earlier that day that the Forest Service was actually working with the UAF firefighter department doing some training. So that's why they ended up on the fire so fast and all the bucket planes and the helicopter happened to be in town. And then it was kind of in the flight path too, because a small airplane saw the smoke right away.
3: We were very fortunate because it was calm, relatively calm. It was a lull in the fire season. There were lots of firefighters in town and all the aircraft were in town. And so, yeah, they were on it so quickly. It was really impressive to see the response.
2: I don't know if they ever found out how the fire started because it's really in a very wet area. I mean, you'd have to be wearing rubber boots at that time of the year to walk through that area, parts of it.
3: Where we live now, yeah, it's the deepest, darkest part of the white spruce and some black spruce too on the UAF ski trails. So we walked to Smith Lake several times a month or so, and you can just see the water level on that fluctuate. That the sedges that along the edge of the lake are now being replaced by grasses, drier species. The lake is not near as big as it used to be, just anecdotal, but at least from what I've noticed.

0: the sphagnum, the mosses and everything, those are always seem like they're crispy the whole summer, where in the past they seem like they were more spongy, if you will.
1: We first rented the house that we're in right now, rented it, and then we bought it in 1986. 87. So we just moved back to that property, and you can see all the aspen or the poplars starting to fall over because they're getting pretty old, and it's mostly spruce now.
0: The snow, I think, has been different too the last couple of years or so, and so it's heavier, it's more icy, it's more glued, if you will, to the spruce. So there's a lot of trees that are bent over. Several years ago, when we had that kind of rain on snow event, and so it was so warm out, it was 34 degrees or so, Mary and I decided to take a walk in the evening at dark with umbrellas. And as we're walking around, we could hear the tops of all these trees snapping off. So it's just like the woods was full of this popping sound that had never happened before in all the years that we'd lived in the state.
1: We call them our cathedral trees. I don't think they grew up to have this much wind, so you hear them snapping during wind events, too. It's warmer. It's much warmer. We don't have those 40 below for a week at a time anymore.
0: The tops of spruce trees spread throughout all our property and all through the arboretum. We try to keep on top of that, at least close to the house, you know, and cut that up for firewood and then haul away the branches and everything. Close to where the Yankovich fire was, it's a black spruce area, and there's not only deadfall, but then the snapped trees and such. I mean, there's no way you could even walk through there, or a moose could even get through there. It's just so thick now. It's incredible. And we've taken some steps to remove some trees, but we live in the discontinuous permafrost, so we're somewhat reluctant to take away the shade and allow the sun to come in and heat up the soil, perhaps. But with spruce bark beetle obviously on its way to town too, that'll have another effect too. So those trees that you cherish are probably going to look a little bit different in 5 or 10 years anyway. So perhaps if you just take them down now, you can help with your fire potential.
1: And we're also morel hunters. We checked it out, of course, but because they got on it so fast, we knew it wasn't going to be a big morel season because it didn't burn all the way down. There was still a lot of duff layer left and a lot of the greenery still left, the root systems.
0: But it was a boon for the three-toed woodpeckers. Some grub, some beetle, maybe an engraver beetle, sets up their galleries in the lower part of the trees that had been burned. So you could always see how that lower part of that tree or the blackened bark had all been picked off, if you will. And every time we would see any bird working that, it was always one of the three-toed woodpeckers. And they're not rare in our neighborhood, but I mean, they're a little bit uncommon. So that was pretty neat the next summer to be able to go there and almost every time see one or two three-toeds working the standing dead trees. Anyone else that would move to town, depending on, well, regardless of what your water source is, to try to have some sort of reservoir. And think about what it would take to actually get that water onto a fire someplace, to at least be able to, in theory, wet down your roof and so that you could delay any type of damage so that the firefighters could get there, those kind of things.
1: Alaska Division of Forestry and Fire Protection has a program called Firewise House, and they have pamphlets and all sorts of things. I had spent time during COVID to clean out the front, all the small branches, all the bottom stuff. And I keep looking to the east thinking we really should do it that way because to the west is our parking lot, but to the east it gets pretty close. So we wouldn't want to cut down trees, but at least cut down the lower branches and get rid of some of the deadfall. But every year I think that, and I haven't done it yet.
0: And then the mosquitoes come out, yeah.
1: Yeah, true.
0: It makes it harder to get out into the woods then for sure.
2: Wow, that sounds harrowing. And I know that you've been through something similar. Did anything resonate with you?
3: Yeah. In 2013, there was a much different fire in terms of size. I think it ended up being almost 90,000 acres burned out. Chena Hot Springs out where we live. In that case, the community of Pleasant Valley and part of Two Rivers was actually evacuated. And it was a multi-week event, pretty much from the start of it until when the firefighters actually went away. But in similar, even though we got evacuated, I personally was feeling very confident that, you know, our house is going to be okay. And I also, having done a lot of research and working with people at Division of Forestry and Alaska Fire Service, I understood just how good they are at what they're doing the other thing that just resonated with me was that they're just such super observant people. And I think that's another really cool thing about Fairbanks is for the most part, everybody's like out and about doing stuff. They're very in touch with the outside world and really observant. You don't have to be an ecologist to have all these insights, and particularly for people that have been here for decades. And, you know, you have a front row seat, not just to fires, but to this long, slow change of the environment and the atmosphere. And it's kind of amazing to just be able to witness it.
2: Yeah, they talked a lot about changes to the forest that's happening around them, including it may be drying, the lake getting smaller, spruce bark beetles on the way. As a forest ecologist, do you find yourself making note of all of those things in your own daily life around your house? And also, do you have any insights into anything that they were talking about?
3: Yeah, absolutely. I mean, I do the same thing. We've got a pretty big property and we do a lot of walking on trails, both on and off our property. And I'm definitely always taking notes of things and observing changes. Some of the observations that Jeff was making, that's not unique to his backyard. Those are the things that are changing in terms of how dried out the duff, the moss layers are getting in particular years. Changes in the composition of the forest in terms of, you know, what species are there, which are breaking down, and things like spruce bark beetle and the potential impacts that has on fuel availability for fires and just otherwise changing the dynamics of the forest. So those observations are very much in line with what we see happening throughout interior Alaska. And they remarked about how it's getting warmer, and that's very much certainly the case. Even in a year like we've just experienced when we had a super cold winter, overall, I think 2025 was one of the warmer years on record, even with our cold winter.
2: Yeah, that's a great segue to our next conversation, which is between two programmers for the Scenarios Network for Alaska and Arctic Planning, who look at things like, what will the temperatures be like in 10, 20, 50, 100 years? And how are those changes impacting all of the life around us? So this next conversation is between Charlie Parr and Josh Paul and is called Translating and Curating Climate Data for Everyday Use.
4: My name is Charlie Parr, and I'm a geospatial data guru, programmer, scientist person at the University of Alaska Fairbanks. I'm from Fairbanks, Alaska. I'm here today with my colleague, Josh.
5: I'm Josh Paul. I'm also a programmer, primarily with geospatial data. Work for Scenarios Network for Arctic and Alaska Planning at UAF here. It's pretty new for me to say that I'm a programmer. I didn't used to be a programmer. I used to be a soil scientist who made maps and then started using GIS and realized, you know, pointing and clicking my way through the processing pipeline for data is the slow way to do stuff. And so if you learn how to program the computer, tell the computer what you want to do, you can actually do a lot more and have the computer do the work for you. I think you had a pretty similar journey, Charlie, right? Like you didn't start out as a computer science programmer type guy when you got out of high school and decided to start a career, right?
4: Yeah, that's correct. My undergraduate degree is in geography, and in that experience, I used a lot of GIS software. Someone told me, you know, if you really want to sort of own your geospatial situation, learn to program, specifically learn to program in Python. And that was probably around 2013 or 2014. I got a job working as a snow scientist, which is like being a soil scientist, probably. There's probably shovels involved.
5: Soil that melts.
4: There you go. Yeah. and its water content is 100%.
5: Shovels involved. Yeah. This is common. This is a common way to get into programming. Kind of sucks people in, I think, from different disciplines where you have a problem to solve and you realize, man, I need to learn a programming language to do this or else it's going to take me forever. Or it's just an impossible problem to solve without a programming language. Then you start programming, and then all of a sudden, you kind of leave your field that you started in, and you're a programmer. And then you can work in a bunch of different fields, really. You can help out scientists from all sorts of different disciplines because you know how to speak the language of data.
4: to your point, yeah, I think it's also a good way to learn because you have a problem that you're trying to solve. I think it would have been difficult for me to just learn programming or get my start in programming in sort of an abstract or academic way. I think having a very real world science type of objective that I was trying to accomplish really motivated me and made it interesting and engaging for me to learn. Josh, question. Are you a climate modeler?
5: No, absolutely not. I don't make the models. I don't know a lot about climate science, like atmospheric sciences. I'm more of like a data wrangler, trying to take those modeling products and do things with them. What about you?
4: Same. We're not climate modelers. We work with climate data. We do a lot of things to streamline access and distill it and make it more accessible to people. There are dozens, if not hundreds, of different climate models that are available throughout the world. And all these climate models have maybe different assumptions about how certain types of atmospheric physics work. And then, of course, you can have sort of different assumptions built into the climate models about how humans are likely to function in the future and contribute or not contribute greenhouse gases to the atmosphere and what those feedbacks might be like in the climate system. We call those scenarios generally. So there's many, many different climate models, different emission scenarios, but luckily there's some global cooperation to create experiments where you take a bunch of different climate models and give them the same set of inputs and see what happens.
5: You know, we throw around a lot of acronyms and one of them is CMIP, but this is the Coupled Model Intercomparison Project. The group that runs the CMIP project was able to kind of put out this call and say, we're doing this project. These are the parameters. And then all the modeling groups all over the globe use those same parameters to do their own modeling experiments. Then you can compare them apples to apples. And it's incredible that it happens at all.
4: And that allows people to compare results across all these different models. And then you can start to determine for your geographic area, say Alaska or the Arctic, what are the most skilled models for predicting things like sea surface temperature or sea level pressure or temperature or precipitation or whatever variable you might be interested in. Which of those big group of models do the best? And then we also sort of distill this into easy to get packages of data that researchers could grab and use for their research, or people that are writing grants or community members could then get this information, get some context around it, and be able to use climate change information in their work.
5: In a word, we'd say that's curation. I mean, you could be a highly decorated PhD in a very specific field like biology or something, and you want to use climate data in your work. But that's not really your specialty. You're used to, you know, you're counting newts or something. And so having some support staff, science support staff like us, like in between the kind of hard to parse climate data and your discipline as a scientist, we do that sort of work all the time. We have a little bit of experience in the field. And so this isn't just data. It's not just numbers. We know it's actually trying to represent something real on the ground that we may have experienced or have a little bit of real life experience of. And that's super helpful. If you were just purely a programmer and had never actually been afield in Alaska and you're dealing with all this Alaska data, you might not realize when some values are maybe unrealistic or wrong, you know, without running it by an expert. It wasn't long ago we were looking at some projected precipitation and there were some pixels in Southeast Alaska that were like, kind of a bonkers number, like 500 inches of rain a year. And we're just like, is that realistic? Like, is that okay for the model to predict that? You know, the models aren't perfect and they're like global models. And so are the values going to be realistic everywhere? Like, maybe not. Maybe the modeling at the top of Denali is going to be a little weird because it's just like a pretty extreme place on the globe.
4: We also do something that's called downscaling, which is bring those models from a really coarse resolution where maybe you have one prediction for every like 1 by 1 degree square of latitude and longitude to something like, okay, now you have a prediction for every square kilometer.
5: I think a lot of people don't realize how many people are doing this. The level of cooperation that happens is pretty amazing.
4: It really underscores how important climate is as like a prime driver of all of our human activities. You know, climate really determines where people live and types of industries we engage in and how we recreate in our culture and our food and our agriculture. And so climate, to me, I really view it as like a prime driver of life on Earth, really, not just human life, of course, but, you know, plant and animal life as well. And so I think that's why there's such incredible international cooperation to try to get a glimpse of what some climate futures might be that are ahead of us. Sometimes you see it written or it said that, you know, weather and climate is this unpredictable thing. And it's not. We actually predict both weather and climate all the time with a lot of skill. We do it really well, but there are some limits to how credibly we can do that. And certainly the further out you go in time, you know, the less certain you can become. And figuring out how to make sense of those predictions and projections and models is a lot of work, but at SNAP, you know, if you live in Alaska or in the Arctic, like we've done a lot of that hard work for you already. Sometimes we might make something that's a little bit more technical for engineers. We have a tool, the Arctic EDS, arcticeds.org. And sometimes it's for, you know, researchers, which is the case of the Arctic Data Collaborative, arcticdatascience.org. So we have different tools for different users, and we have web applications, you know, that people can use to get a handle on, you know, how a changing climate might impact where they live or the places they care about or what they do for work or where they recreate.
5: Especially Northern Climate Reports.
4: Yeah.
5: That one, I mean, we're talking a lot about data and numbers and stuff, but that tool gives plain language summaries of how a bunch of different climate factors are predicted to change in the next 100 years or so. That's northernclimatereports.org.
4: Yeah, I would encourage people to not despair in like this prospect of an unknowable climate future. You know, we have tools, good tools, to get an idea of what might be coming. And of course, we hope that people can use that then to plan and prepare and adapt and navigate whatever's going to come our way from a climate perspective with more skill than would otherwise be possible.
3: I just love listening to them geek out on what they do with data. I mean, you can tell that they really enjoy what they're doing, and I know for a fact that they're really good at it. Climate and climate change, it's very complex. It's also extremely data intense and data heavy. And we now live in an age where we have the capacity to run extremely complex models over very large areas and produce billions and billions of bits of data. That is exciting, but it also provides a challenge to even researchers in how to utilize all that information and actually learn from it. One of the cool things about SNAP, and they talk about some of the tools that they've developed, they are really focused on ways to make highly technical, massive archives of data accessible to not just researchers, but to the general public. And they work really hard at really interesting ways to distill that information down, not only accessible, but understandable to a wide range of people.
2: You are a now self-proclaimed fire nerd, and that's how you spent a large part of your career, not just as a fire nerd, but as a fire researcher. Partway through, you realized that this accessible community level climate data was something that was really needed. Can you talk about how that came up for you as a researcher and what that process was like to try to get that data?
3: Yeah, I think there were sort of two threads that we worked upon. One, just from a scientific perspective, it's really important to be able to reproduce your work. And since we were working with large data sets, and many times we were modeling future conditions, whether it's future wildfire, future vegetation distribution, or future climate, and it's really important to be able to well document exactly how you did that. so that people like Charlie and Josh can reproduce essentially what you've done. That's sort of the gold standard of science, right? The other thing that happened, particularly for me, as I started working very closely with fire managers and the agencies here in Fairbanks, they really need places that they can go and get quick summaries of what's going on and how they can pull that information.
2: Our next episode, we're going to hear from two other researchers that work really closely with managers, farmers, all sorts of people in the community. And that conversation is between Nancy Fresco and Chris Weigel, also two other scientists at the International Arctic Research Center. So this conversation is called Navigating the Last Mile to Deliver Research Results. I recorded this conversation and Kel Skonberg edited.

0: I'm Nancy Fresco, and I'm a research associate professor at UAF, and I'm here talking with my colleague, Chris. Oh, and I'm 52 years old.
1: Yeah, hi, I'm Chris Weigel. I am a researcher also, and I'm 55 years old.
0: Yeah, we have not actually worked closely together, but we have a lot of overlap, I think, in our research. I mostly work on climate change issues, but all my background was in ecology and forestry, and I got pulled in way back when the research group Scenarios Network for Alaska and Arctic Planning started up in 2007. So that's when I started down the slippery slope of doing climate change research.
1: I'm German. I grew up in Germany. And at one point, I wanted to be a theoretical physicist. I studied physics. I got a degree in physics. And I was in France for a while. But then I dropped out of grad school. I taught. And I ended up in the software industry. And I did web tools and web development. And it was only in 2011 when I came to Alaska that I really fell in love with the place. I started as staff. I was doing software development here first. And I did a PhD in remote sensing, specializing on wildfire, because I saw how important wildfire is in the north. And with the background in physics and experience handling big data and computationally doing analysis on it, remote sensing seemed like a great fit.
0: Working trying to make sense of big data, trying to make sense of climate change, trying to make sense of what's happening with fire in the boreal forest, all of those are the kind of large landscape questions that require expertise from a lot of different people. And so I have no skills in making online tools, but I work with other folks on the SNAP research team who do. So yeah, your background and your trajectory are completely different from mine, and yet we've ended up in kind of a similar place.
1: Isn't that such an Alaskan thing? You meet all these people here with different trajectories and you find so much overlap. You know, when I lived in big city, I lived in London, it was so hard to even meet people who did different things from me. You had to go into an organized environment with some sort of organized group. But here, it's one of the attractions of working on Arctic topics, too. I think it's much more common also in other parts of the Arctic that there are not so many people. The people who are here have needs that other people don't understand, but we understand each other's needs.
0: Yeah.
1: One of the things that was really a formative moment for me was that I got to attend the spring and fall workshops of the Alaska Fire Service. And as a scientist driven by, we want to create knowledge, we want to find something out, we want to say, oh, this is how fire behaves or has changed or will change, or these are the factors that drive some behavior, or here's a map of something related to fire, where it is, where it was, how severe it was, where it's going to be. So we often say, okay, our work is done. I've created the knowledge. I've published a paper. Bang, you do the rest. Well, they can't. The data is lying on some server somewhere. It's in a format that they've never used. The GIS manager has already a lot of stuff to do. So really working with them and listening very closely what they actually need and then going this last mile, figuring out how to connect this endpoint of the science with the input point of the use of the science. That's so attractive to me. And since I worked in the software industry where usability is a big topic, so I was predisposed to think about that in the context of science and scientific data.
0: And I think that practicality, I mean, maybe that does also tie into the Fairbanks mindset of kind of being practical, being hands-on, being do-it-yourself, build your own cabin, make your own garden, that broader mindset of things being usable and practical. I think it's something that you and I have in common, loving to do science, but really wanting to see it connect with the people who need it.
1: Yeah, and then I think the surprising point that comes on top of it is it makes the science better because you're talking with people who actually ask the really hard questions. If you're just always in the academic environment, then the exact question you're answering may not really go to the heart of what the practitioner on the ground sees.
0: Yeah, and I think the most rewarding part of my job is, even though it's challenging, is when I'm taking our climate projections and data and things that we've crunched on a computer behind a desk. And then I'm talking to people from a rural community who are actually living with the consequences of whatever change is ongoing. But the questions that are left unanswered are just as important as the ones that we might have an answer for. And I have to say, honestly, we don't have a model for that. We need a model for that. We don't have it.
1: And I think by working so closely with practitioners outside the academic environment, it might help counteract the influence of the doubts, the mistrust in science, because you do need to connect with people and you need to give them something where they say, oh, yeah, or work with them to create something that where they actually see that it's useful and it's helpful and you're honest and you are a partner for that.
0: There already is uncertainty in the existing models of what's happening now. And then you throw that into the future and you add another layer of uncertainty in terms of, well, how well are we going to manage greenhouse gas emissions decades into the future, and how will that play out on the global scale? I think people do understand that on a fundamental level because it tallies with how we live our lives. And if you're unsure about whether it's going to rain today, you still take an umbrella along in case. And people get that. I mean, people who plant gardens understand that it's like risk of last frost, not guarantee of last frost. I've had to think a lot about human understanding of planning and uncertainty and change and how adaptable people are. I mean, humans as a species, we've been incredibly adaptable. It's why we're everywhere on the planet in so many different lifestyles and ways of life. It's obviously a huge strength of humans, but the speed of change is really rapid now. And so adapting to that is hard, and adapting people's ways of thinking and making those mesh with a more formal scientific outlook can be tricky. Talking to community members, talking to people who are really struggling with weather, with climate, with risk, with hazard. It's good to be reminded that it's not just a scientific exercise, that it's real. If you're trying to predict where smoke goes, someone who has asthma or someone who has a newborn baby really cares about the answer to that, and that creating a better smoke model might really make a difference in that person's life, or helping people with planning, or even creating a model that can lend credence to someone who's trying to write a grant proposal to get some air filters for rural communities where there are no air filters and their elders who are breathing smoke.
1: And it's good also to have a bit of a division of labor there. Many people I talk to, they always want to know about education around it. How can we educate our children? How can we get the skills that we can manage it with the tools we have in our offices, in our administration, in our structures, and about workforce development? How can our next generation get jobs that have to do with managing these things? And I mean, none of these are points that I'm particularly involved in, but luckily I know who is, right? Another colleague who has a project about workforce development, about firefighters from rural communities, and goes into the communities and she and I are talking about, like, you know, who are you talking with? Who am I talking with? Can I tag along with you? What did you find out? You know, we shouldn't be just everybody for one's own going into a community and asking similar questions. We need to band together and have an exchange about that. That is a much better way of doing it than competing all the time.

0: When I recorded this conversation between Chris and Nancy, it surprised me that they hadn't done a lot of work together because of all that overlap that they spoke on. And it also hit me just how much collaboration is happening in this building and in the interior as a whole, the state as a whole, how many people need to be working with each other to address some of these really complex problems. And all of that seems to take a good amount of time. So anytime that I hear about these large projects, big steps that researchers like Nancy and Chris are making, it kind of makes it even more impressive.
1: I think it is something rather unique, not just about Fairbanks, but about the North in general. People tend to choose to live here. It's a land of extremes. Many of us are coming from somewhere else, and it ends up providing a different perspective. And I think people are just more open and willing to want to get to know each other and to work together. Officially, the fire season started April 1st. Regardless of what it looks like, something that we can all depend on is that there's a lot of passionate researchers out there that are really interested in trying to solve some of these challenges so that people can adapt. And there's no one that's more adaptable than people that live in the North, at least from my perspective. So we might have challenges ahead, but we've got a good community to work with.
0: Check out the Alaska Wildfire Explorer at alaskawildfires.org. There's information on where the wildfires are, air quality information, historical fire information. It's a great resource. Scott, thank you so much for talking to me today. I feel like you added a lot of context and expertise, and it was great to have you.
1: Yeah, thanks, Leah. This was a lot of fun. Really exciting to listen to all these great stories and discussions. So thanks for having me.
0: Of course. And there's more coming. In our next episode of Alaska Voices, we will focus on the theme of leadership. We'll leave you with a short preview of our conversation between Sabina Allen and Lauren Bell.
2: It can be a bit of a joke of like more researchers, outside researchers coming in and telling us like how to do things in our community, like that sort of thing. So it's something that you hear people discuss and talk about.
3: A little bit of tension though, that I remember right off the bat in the advisory group meetings that I was really grateful to have raised, which was, you know, great that we're thinking about common principles for this regional idea. And each of our communities across Southeast Alaska is so unique. And so we want to be careful about not applying general principles too broadly or trying to sell or like communicate this idea to researchers that once you've got these principles down or once you have these specific ways of doing things, then you're covered for any community you go to in Southeast Alaska. That is not true.
0: Alaska Voices is a place for communities to connect through conversation. This podcast was created with support from the Alaska Climate Adaptation Science Center and was the brainchild of Jesse Young Robertson and Bob Bolton. The Alaska CASC is committed to providing regionally relevant science for Alaska's changing climate. Alaska Voices would not be possible without the efforts of an amazing group of people. Our producer and audio engineer is Kelsey Skonberg of Mossy Stone Media. The Alaska Voices team includes Micah Hahn at the University of Alaska Anchorage and Leah Ferguson, Mike DeLue, Susanna Caldwell, Annika Ord, and Georgia Hood at the University of Alaska Fairbanks. We would also like to thank the musicians whose songs we heard today. Our theme is Arctic Evening by Marcel Dupriez. We also played Fireplace by Holizna, Something to Save and the Citadel by Kamiku, Eel by Mon Plaisir, as well as the following songs with Creative Commons attribution licenses. Wonder Cycle by Chris Zabriskie from chriszabriskie.com, Fire Tree by Axel Tree, and Pure Water by Maiden from Free Music Archive. 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For Alaska Voices, I'm Leah Ferguson.

It's Light as a Feather here on World Cafe from my guest, Stanley Clark. It's Sense of Place Philadelphia. I am Stephen Kaleo. And, you know, there are so many songs we could talk about from your career that have made huge marks. But I want to ask one with a Philly connection because we're focusing on Philly. 1979's I Want to Play With You, you had a song called

0: the streets of Philadelphia. Stanley Clark is here. It is World Cafe for Sense of Place Philadelphia. The composer and bassist has a new album, a double album called Last Train to Sanity. You know, you said one of the most memorable things in an interview that I've ever had, and I bring it up to other instrumentalists all the time. And you said to me, quote, when you're an instrumentalist, sometimes all you have are your song titles. Because if you want to know what the song is about, those are the words. Last Train to Sanity is quite the evocative title. Can you tell me a little bit about what it represents and what did you want to do with this album?
1: Well, you know, Last Train to Sanity, in many ways, it's kind of a protest album. It's a kind of a statement there. You know, like when you sometimes if you're able to step back from whatever city or country you're living in, or even the planet as a whole, you step back, and if you're brave enough to look at it and look at everything and sort of, you know, not necessarily pass judgment, but, you know, perceive what's happening. Is it good? Is it kind of good? Is it okay? Is it bad? Is things really bad? I mean, you have all these choices. And so Last Train to Sanity, that song is kind of, it could be a metaphor for your own personal life or some portion of your life. I mean, it could be something you want to do, and you know, you have all these negative feelings about it, which I sort of chalk up as being some form of insanity, you know, because

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1: 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It's around midnight here on KUAC. I'm your host, Jeanette. Miles Davis in the spotlight tonight. That was Guinevere. Up next, Fayo.

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0: I want to use that somewhere, too.
1: Good evening. It's around midnight here on KUAC. I'm your host, Jeanette. Miles Davis wrapping up his complete Bitches Brew sessions. We just heard Take It or Leave It. Up next, it's Double Image.

NPR, it's World Cafe. Hey, I am Kaleo. If you're a fan of folk music and curious what a bunch of Gen Alpha kids will do with it when they get their hands on it, I think you will dig this group called Any Young Mechanic. Hey, do you like R&B? Do you want to... Oh, just kidding. We've got new music from Steve Lacy giving you something pretty moody from his new album, Oh Yeah. Plus, we'll hear from L.A. singer-songwriter Joanna Samuels featuring Tyler Ballgame. Plus Bonnie Raitt and Broken Bells in the archives. That's coming up on today's World Cafe. So, in case you did not know, we are in the middle of our Sense of Place Philadelphia series, exploring the past, present, and future of Philly music with sessions including Will Yip, Mannequin Pussy, Deanna Williams, The Sound of Philadelphia, and more to come. You can find the entire series at worldcafe.org. Eurythmics, Here Comes the Rain Again, gets us going.

Welcome one, welcome all. I'm Kaleo. It's World Cafe. Thanks so much for being here. And there's always a new spin on folk. And I think about the Violent Femmes twisting it with indie and alternative in the early 1980s. Mumford & Sons, the Lumineers, Head in the Heart, giving that stomp, clap, revival in the 2010s. And there is a lot of those bands' DNA in this new five-piece out of Australia called Any Young Mechanic. Check out this song, My House Divides. I think you'll dig it. A little quirky. New music from Any Young Mechanic on World Cafe.

Arlo Parks from her third album, Ambiguous Desire, that is out now. The song is called Beams, coming soon. Raina sits down with Arlo to talk about the new record, moving to Los Angeles, and why she wanted it to sound like the club. Also heard Janelle Monáe with Make Me Feel, Violent Femmes, Blister in the Sun, and at the top, Any Young Mechanic. The album is out now. It is called The Modern Shoe is Ruining the Foot. We're back with live performances in the archives in just a minute on World Cafe.

Welcome back. It's World Cafe, live recordings in the vault. It's live from the archives. We do it every day where we pull out performances from bands and artists who have visited over the last 35 years. And one of our first guests and most frequent, all hail Bonnie Raitt. Here's Love Letter, recorded live for the cafe.

Quite the impression when James Mercer and Danger Mouse got together for that first Broken Bells record. That is The High Road, recorded live for World Cafe. Live from the archives happens every episode, but you can check it out on demand at worldcafe.org. Steve Lacy back with something that feels, I think it's down, I can't tell if it's down tempo or mid tempo, but it's certainly moody, and it is new music from his third album, which is due out July 17th. The record is called Oh Yeah. Here's new music from Steve Lacy that's hard to describe. It's called The Feeling.

Why can't we be friends? We're asking a, you know, necessary question here on The Cafe. Steve Lacy, new music, The Feeling. Before that, Oh Yeah, his third album due out July 17th. A few more songs to go. Stay close. It's World Cafe.

Welcome back. It's World Cafe with new music from Joanna Samuels. LA singer-songwriter has worked with Josh Kaufman of Bonnie Light Horseman and a ton of LA folks. Her new record is due out August 14th. It's her fourth. It's called Sorry Kid. And one of the tracks features her bandmate in the group Lomaland, Tyler Ballgame, who you've heard on the cafe. He guests on this song called Circles. It's new music from Joanna Samuels.

0: Wrapping up this edition with Kevin Morby, it's Javelin from his latest Little Wide Open and Mountjoy in the Middle featuring Gigi Perez. Thanks so much for listening. Couldn't do it without your support and the support of the public radio station you're listening to right now. Where do we make this show? From WXPN at the University of Pennsylvania in Philadelphia. I didn't know there was a quiz. There isn't. It's time to go. 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

0: This is the BBC World Service, and coming up after the news, the global story. Children's skincare has created a multi-billion dollar industry, prompting regulators to investigate concerns that anti-aging products are being targeted specifically toward young people. So when a young person's skin is monetized, how harmful can it be? Join me, Asma Khalid, in 2 minutes.
1: BBC News with Lisa Costello. Red alerts are in place across a number of countries as temperatures continue to soar across parts of Western Europe. In northern France, tens of thousands of people have been left without power. The US Senate has passed

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0: Coming up, it's part two of Outlook. Sheena Wellington was only 2 years old when she was asked to sing on stage at a folk club.
1: And I went, beautiful dreamer, wake unto me. I mean, everybody went, oh. And apparently my father shed tears and everybody else went, oh, isn't that beautiful?
0: And years later, Sheena would be called on to open Parliament in Scotland.
2: BBC News with Emily Thomas. Red alerts are in place across a number of countries as temperatures continue to soar across parts of Western Europe. In northern France, tens of thousands of people have been left without power. The head of the UN's nuclear watchdog, the IAEA, has insisted that the agency will carry out inspections of Iran's nuclear sites as part of the peace framework signed by Tehran and Washington. Iran has denied US claims that it agreed to allow nuclear inspectors back into the country. Ukrainian strikes on energy facilities in Russian-occupied Crimea have left its biggest city

0: The jingle is just so catchy, you can't forget it. The kids recognised it as soon as they heard it coming out of our van.
1: So tell me what you're slipping on, what you're slopping on, what you're slapping on.
0: You slip on a shirt, slop on a sunscreen and slap on a hat.
2: Meet David Hill, who's working for what was then called the Anti-Cancer Council of Victoria. In the 1970s, the charity is trying to tackle the rising cases of skin cancer, particularly the most dangerous type.

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is one of the most popular tourist sites in DC and was drained back in April when the president said he wanted to paint it what he called American flag blue, which he did, but algal blooms grew and costs to renovate it, well, they ballooned to more than $16 million.

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1: 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I'm Michelle Martin in Washington, D.C.
2: 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Southwest.

0: This is something that I truly love, and I can see myself wearing this more than 30 times for the next few years. 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
1: 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I'm Kristen Schwab for Marketplace.
2: And in Washington, I'm Kimberly Adams with the Marketplace Morning Report. 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

0: Live from NPR News in Washington, I'm Nora Rahm. President Trump was scheduled to go to Capitol Hill today to sign a housing bill into law. Now he's canceled that ceremony, saying he won't sign that bill until Congress approves the Save America Act that would impose new restrictions on voting. Congress passed the largest housing bill in decades last night with support from both parties. NPR's Stephen Bisaha has more.
1: Probably the part of the bill that's gotten the most attention is that it will ban corporate investors from buying up tons of single-family homes. Politicians have all blamed private equity for gobbling up these homes by putting down cash offers, and that also drives up prices. So this legislation will make it so those big investors can't buy up more than 350 homes.
0: Europe is sweltering under a record-setting heat wave. Officials say dozens of people have died of weather-related causes. France recorded its hottest day ever yesterday. The head of the UN Nuclear Agency says his inspectors will visit nuclear enrichment sites in Iran. Rafael Mariano Grossi says he understands political statements, but inspections are going to happen under the Memorandum of Understanding signed by both the U.S. and Iranian presidents. An Iranian deputy foreign minister has said that inspections can take place only after a final agreement is reached. This is NPR News in Washington. Pakistan's defense minister says he hopes his country can leverage its rising prominence to land more regional defense pacts. NPR's Dia Hadid reports.
2: Pakistan's mediation to try end the latest Mideast war, alongside its performance last year in a days-long war against India, has transformed how it's seen in the region and in Washington. In an interview, the defense minister Khwaja Asif told NPR that he believed there was real possibility of pacts with other regional countries.
3: People talk about it, that Qataris and Turkey, maybe Egypt. There is a real possibility.
2: Pakistan signed a mutual defense pact with Saudi Arabia last September, and Reuters reported that following the start of the U.S. and Israel's war in Iran, Pakistan deployed thousands of troops, fighter jets, and an air defense system to Saudi Arabia. That happened even as it was mediating an end to the war. Dia Hadid, NPR News, Islamabad.
0: Ukrainian officials said today their forces struck a major natural gas processing plant in Russia, setting it on fire. The plant is located near Russia's border with Kazakhstan, hundreds of miles from the front line. Camp Mystic, the Texas camp where 25 girls and two counselors died in floods last year, already has announced it won't be open this year. Today it filed for bankruptcy protection. A lawsuit charged the camp did not take the necessary steps to protect those who died. This is NPR News.
4: 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Evacuation orders for the community of Anderson are at a level 2 set status this morning due to the Starry Fire. Denali Borough has also issued a level 1 ready status evacuation for the North 40 neighborhood outside of Anderson due to the 17-mile fire. Burn bans for Fairbanks, Rail Belt communities, Salcha, Delta, and Tok have all been lifted. Burning is allowed with the required permit.
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It's 1 minute before 8 a.m. on Wednesday, the 24th of June, 2026, and you're listening to KUAC 89.9 FM Fairbanks Public Radio for Alaska. I'm your host this morning, Amanda Randalls. It's currently cloudy with light rain falling, 51.

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1: 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Coming up at 8:30 on the KUAC News, the Denali Borough lifted emergency evacuation orders for the city of Anderson that have been in place since Saturday due to a wildfire. A bill that passed the state legislature with near unanimous support won't become law. The legislation would have required more state oversight of children in psychiatric facilities. And a federal judge has ordered the state of Alaska to pay nearly $1.8 million in attorney fees to four Native groups following a long-running fight over fishing rights in Southwest Alaska. Those stories and more coming up at 8:30 on the KUAC News. And coming up later this hour after 8:50, this week's Energy in the North features Chandler Kemp, who is working with Alaska Longline Fisheries to develop electric hybrid motors for the Alaska fishing industry. That's later this hour here on KUAC.
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3: It's Here and Now, and if you don't have World Cup fever yet, you may catch it over the next few days. All 48 teams have now played in two matches, and that sets the tournament up for a frenzied finale to close out the group stage. From today until Saturday, there are six matches a day. What? Soccer commentator Sean Wheelock is here. Sean, welcome back.
4: Hey, Robin, thank you for having me again.
3: And first, let's go to the fever. You know, here in Boston, where we are, you know, we are all Scottish and Norwegian and Ghanaian now. You know, the city has been in love with soccer fans. You know, Norwegians rowing up escalators, the Scots playing bagpipes for kids at homeless shelters. I mean, it's just amazing. What are you seeing?
4: I'm based in Kansas City, and we're one of the World Cup cities. We're getting six total matches. It is exactly the same. I heard once, and I really believe this, for most people, not just in the U.S., but globally, your

0: The Denali Borough has downgraded emergency evacuation orders for the city of Anderson that had been in place since Saturday due to a nearby wildfire. The lightning-caused Starry Fire was reported Saturday evening. It has burned about 575 acres in a forested area between the Small Parks Highway community of Anderson and Clear Space Force Station, which are separated by a few miles. Alaska Division of Forestry and Fire Protection officials said Tuesday that crews have made progress toward fully containing the Starry Fire, aided by hose laid around the blaze and rain showers on Monday and Tuesday. Here's forestry spokesperson Terry Solomon.
1: We put together the work, and sometimes it goes faster in our favor to get some moisture.
0: Borough Mayor Chris Knoll says that's good news.
2: Yeah, we're feeling very good about progress on the fire. They have the crew completed a dozer line all the way around it yesterday. Yeah, things are still in a very good position, and there's been a lot of moisture falling here in the Denali Borough.
0: Borough officials on Tuesday reduced the evacuation status from a go level, which orders residents to evacuate, to a set level, which advises residents to be prepared to evacuate. Officials said those who've evacuated may return to their homes if they haven't done so already, but they say residents should stay alert and continue monitoring the fire. The Tri-Valley School in Healy has been serving as a shelter for evacuees, but borough officials said Monday that it had gotten little use. Knoll says there isn't anyone in the school now, but he said the borough is still offering help to residents displaced by the fire. Six firefighting crews were working on the fire as of Tuesday to keep it from spreading and to extinguish it. A bill that passed the state legislature with near unanimous support won't become law. The legislation would have required more state oversight of children in psychiatric facilities. Governor Mike Dunleavy vetoed the bill last week, and lawmakers didn't have the votes to override his decision. State House Representative Maxine Dybert, a Democrat from Fairbanks, introduced the bill. She says she was saddened by Dunleavy's veto.
3: And it's a very good bill to protect our youth, especially our most vulnerable youth.
0: The bill would have required psychiatric institutions like North Star and Alaska Psychiatric Institute to report to the state when they use chemical or physical restraints on minors. Kids also would have been allowed private video calls with family members for up to 2 hours per week. Dybert says right now, kids only get 10 minutes on the phone per week with staff present. She says the bill was inspired by a 2022 Department of Justice report that faulted Alaska for violating federal law, partly

0: Because the state relied too much on institutionalizing kids. North Star has faced allegations of abuse of patients, understaffing, and dangerous conditions. In explaining his veto, Dunleavy wrote that the bill would have duplicated existing oversight. But Dibert says that reasoning doesn't hold.
1: If he read that DOJ report, he should be able to read that there needs to be a lot of things that need to be addressed at these institutions to make sure our youth are safe.
0: Dibert says she plans to reintroduce the bill next session. A federal judge has ordered the state of Alaska to pay nearly $1.8 million in attorney fees to four Native groups following a long-running fight over fishing rights in southwest Alaska. The case began 4 years ago when federal managers sued the state for failing to protect a rural subsistence priority required under federal law. The Native groups joined the lawsuit, and the state went on to lose a series of court battles, which finally ended when the U.S. Supreme Court declined to hear the case. Now, the legal bill is due, and as KNBA's Rhonda McBride reports, the cost of that fight has raised new questions.
2: For many years, the state and federal government shared management of fisheries on the Kuskokwim River. Never an easy partnership, one that grew more strained after salmon runs began to fail. But in 2020, tensions boiled over when managers issued contradictory orders for subsistence fishing. Then the federal government did what it rarely does. It sued the state. The U.S. Fish and Wildlife Service said the state violated the Alaska National Interest Lands Conservation Act, or ANILCA, a law Congress passed in 1980. It guarantees rural Alaskans top priority to hunt and fish in times of shortage. The state argued that the federal government had overstepped its authority. When the case moved forward, federal judge Sharon Gleason allowed four Native groups to join the lawsuit. As the Interior Department's top legal advisor during the Biden administration, it was Bob Anderson's decision to sue the state, which he says dug in for a long fight.
3: The state pursued this case aggressively through the district court, the Court of Appeals, and to the U.S. Supreme Court. And so everybody lawyered up and fought off the state's effort, and they did it successfully. And Judge Gleason recognized that and awarded this large sum of attorney's fees.
2: The money went to the Association of Village Council Presidents, the Kuskokwim River Intertribal Fish Commission, the Alaska Federation of Natives, and two groups from the Otna region in interior Alaska. The Otna people joined the lawsuit to protect the legacy of Katie John and other Otna elders who fought and won a series of court battles to uphold the rural priority for subsistence fishing on Alaska waters. Anderson says the state forced Alaska Natives to defend rights they already had and had reaffirmed in the decades-long Katie John fight. He says that raises a bigger question about why the state chose to fight this battle again.
3: Ask their policymakers and their elected officials, why are you doing this? Why are you spending our money in this way?
2: The president of the Alaska Federation of Natives, Ben Malott, says the fight took its toll in time, energy, and resources, but necessary to protect a way of life that goes to the heart of Alaska Native culture.
4: The rural determination at ANILCA is really our only protection, because we need that protection, intent and need. And if we would have lost, we would had to go back to almost square one.
2: Malott says AFN has no regrets about joining the lawsuit, but says when it comes to attorney fees, there are no real winners. He says AFN and other groups spent far more than the court awarded, while the state poured money down a legal drain that could have gone towards real needs in Alaska.
4: It's very frustrating. $1.8 million, that's a lot of money that our communities could be spending on other things.
2: State Senator Bill Wilikowski says the subsistence case reflects a broader pattern in Governor Mike Dunleavy's administration of using litigation to score political points.
5: We've been trying to rein the administration in on these ideologically driven legal pursuits, and they have cost the state quite a bit of money doing so.
2: Acting Attorney General Corey Mills said in a statement that the subsistence lawsuit was not initiated nor sought by the state. She said it pursued the legal fight to seek clarity on how the long-running Katie John litigation fit with a newer Supreme Court court decision on control of Alaska's Navajo.

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It's currently 52 degrees in Nenana with overcast skies, east winds to 8 miles per hour. 53 in Delta currently, clear skies there, east winds to 8 miles per hour as well. Bettles is 64, mostly cloudy there. Toke is 54 degrees and sunny skies with light north winds. Northway is currently at 55 degrees and partly cloudy. It's 59 in Eagle with clear skies and east winds to 8 miles per hour. Galena is 63 degrees and sunny this hour. Nome is 50 degrees with fog and north winds to 11 miles per hour. In Healy, it looks like it's starting to clear up. Currently 53 degrees, mostly cloudy, north winds to 9 miles per hour. 46 degrees in Denali Park and overcast. And in Fairbanks, it is currently 52 degrees with light rain falling and northeast winds to 6 miles per hour. A reminder that evacuation orders for the community of Anderson are at level 2 set status this morning due to the Starry Fire just outside the community. The Denali Borough has also issued a level 1 ready status evacuation notice for the North 40 neighborhood outside of Anderson due to the 17 mile fire. That level 1 ready notice applies to residents north of Lightning Avenue between Nenana and Tekalinika Rivers. And the burn bans for Fairbanks, Rail Belt communities, Salcha, Delta, and Toke have all been lifted. Burning is allowed with the required permit.

0: 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One plan, many paths.
1: One of the things that I've wanted to do for a long time is find a way to apply engineering training that I've received and enjoy working on, and I enjoy that type of work, to find a way to apply that to things that matter to Alaska and coastal Alaska.
2: This week on Energy in the North, I speak with Chandler Kemp, Assistant Professor of Sustainable Energy at UAF's Bristol Bay Campus. Chandler is working with the Alaska Longlang Fishermen's Association, where they're piloting three different electric hybrid propulsion technologies for fishing boats. This is to reduce diesel fuel usage when traveling to and from the fishing grounds and also during onboard fishing work. I began the conversation with Chandler by asking, how will the hybrid systems work with the diesel engines?
1: One is like a parallel hybrid system. So there's a relatively small battery bank on board. The diesel engine is still mechanically coupled to the propeller shaft, but there's a clutch, so you can clutch in an electric motor and run off the battery for a while, and then you can clutch in your diesel engine when you want to. And that system is designed so that the electric motors and batteries are sized to power the boat while it's fishing, but not while it's in transit. They're sized small. So that is going to save some fuel in the like 10 to 30% sort of range, and also give quiet operation while they're fishing and reduce the engine hours a lot. In that particular fishery, that boat might run at less than 5% of its rated engine load for 18 hours a day. And so you can have a relatively small battery to displace a lot of engine hours. And then we're also doing a series hybrid project where there's the only power to the propeller is from an electric motor, but you can either power that electric motor from batteries or from a genset on board. And in that case, we're really, it's a big electric motor, it's bigger batteries, and we're working with a gill netter who does short trips out of Juneau. And so he'll really be running out to the fishing grounds on the battery. He'll be fishing off the battery and then have to run the generator to get home, basically, because there's not enough space on the boat to put enough batteries to make it fully battery powered. But so we're saying, you know, depending on how he operates the boat, we're projecting like a 40 to 65% fuel savings with that arrangement. And then the last project we're working toward is a fully electric mariculture skiff for kelp farms. So certainly still working on the propulsion side. There's already several businesses that are developing these products. And so the research piece that I'm involved with is figuring out how to apply these products that are new in general and haven't been applied at all in Alaskan fisheries or, to my knowledge, U.S. fisheries. And so the research in the propulsion side for me is understanding what the propulsion loads are and then working with these manufacturers to develop systems that work for Alaskan fishing boats. So I intend to keep doing that. But on the auxiliary load side, there's some of the products we're looking for, I just haven't been able to find. So the electric kelp hauler is an example where there's something that farmers are looking for and that we're interested in having. It's not really something on the market. We were able to find an electric hauler that has the right power development but doesn't have speed control. And so then we worked with another supplier to get speed control for it. And then we'll be putting those together ourselves. And I think there's some other similar types of opportunities for different deck loads to develop systems that might be a little bit more efficient. So I think that space is one where we might get to try to develop some new things, which would be exciting.
3: So you were born and raised in Alaska. How does it feel to be supporting an Alaska industry with your research now?
1: It is rewarding to be able to work on projects that are relevant to the state, and especially I grew up in Haines, and so fishing is an important industry there and also culturally important for everybody that lives there. And so one of the things that I've wanted to do for a long time is find a way to apply engineering training that I've received and enjoy working on, and I enjoy that type of work, to find a way to apply that to things that matter to Alaska and coastal Alaska. And so it is exciting to get to do that.
2: Chandler Kemp is an assistant professor of sustainable energy at the UAF Bristol Bay campus. And I'm Amanda Bird, chief storyteller for the Alaska Center for Energy and Power. 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

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It's lightly raining in Fairbanks currently with 52 degrees, northeast winds to 6 miles per hour at the airport. Today, chance of showers this morning, gradually clearing, becoming partly sunny, highs to 68 degrees today. Tonight, expect partly cloudy skies with a 20% chance of showers and lows around 47 degrees. Tomorrow, mostly sunny, highs near 74 degrees, lows around 52 tomorrow night. And looking ahead to Friday, mostly cloudy skies, slight chance of thunderstorms in the afternoon, highs near 78 degrees tomorrow, lows around 52. Sunrise today was at 2:59 a.m. Sunset tonight will be at 12:46 a.m. That gives us 21 hours and 46 minutes of the sun above the horizon, a loss of 1 minute and 30 seconds from yesterday. That's it for me for today. I'll be back with you bright and early tomorrow morning. Garrett Guffey will see you through the rest of your morning here on KUAC. Thank you for spending your morning with us. Have a great day.

0: Toy Story 5 is on the big screen, and one of the movie's plot points is all about little screens. Screen time for kids, that is.
1: When my kids were spending too much time on screens, it made them really grumpy and unpleasant to be around.
0: I'm Scott Detrow. Research shows that screen time gets higher during the summer. A look at the battle between toys and technology on All Things Considered from NPR News.
2: That's this afternoon at 4 on KUAC. Coming up this morning on the 9:30 KUAC News, the Denali Borough lifted emergency evacuation orders for the city of Anderson that had been in place since Saturday due to a nearby wildfire. Also, Senator Murkowski was among Senate Republicans who voted Tuesday to curtail President Trump's use of military force, telling him to cease hostilities against Iran unless Congress explicitly authorizes it. And a 3.5-year boundary dispute between the state of Alaska and Fairbanks Area Surface Transportation Planning was resolved last week. Also, a man seeking to challenge U.S. Senator Dan Sullivan has filed suit after the Alaska Division of Elections removed him from this year's ballot. Those stories and more coming up on the 9:30 KUAC News.
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0: skin.
1: And we've reported on this. We know that that's because the melanin in darker skin can obscure the light and misrepresent oxygen levels.
0: Yes, and it was relied upon to determine whether or not you got treatment when you walked into that overwhelmed hospital. And

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0: The Denali Borough has downgraded emergency evacuation orders for the city of Anderson that had been in place since Saturday due to a nearby wildfire. The lightning-caused Starry Fire was reported Saturday evening. It has burned about 575 acres in a forested area between the Small Parks Highway community of Anderson and Clear Space Force Station, which are separated by a few miles. Alaska Division of Forestry and Fire Protection officials said Tuesday that crews have made progress toward fully containing the Starry Fire, aided by hose laid around the blaze and rain showers on Monday and Tuesday. Borough Mayor Chris Knoll says that's good news.
1: Yeah, we're feeling very good about progress on the fire. They have the crew completed a dozer line all the way around it yesterday. Yeah, things are still in a very good position, and there's been a lot of moisture falling here in the Denali Borough.
0: Borough officials on Tuesday reduced the evacuation status from a go level, which orders residents to evacuate, to a set level, which advises residents to be prepared to evacuate. Officials said those who've evacuated may return to their homes if they haven't done so already, but they say residents should stay alert and continue monitoring the fire. The Tri-Valley School in Healy has been serving as a shelter for evacuees, but borough officials said Monday that it had gotten little use. Knoll says there isn't anyone in the school now, but he said the borough is still offering help to residents displaced by the fire. Six firefighting crews were working on the fire as of Tuesday to keep it from spreading and to extinguish it. The U.S. Senate on Tuesday voted to curtail President Trump's use of military force, telling him to cease hostilities against Iran unless Congress explicitly authorizes it. Senator Lisa Murkowski was among four Republicans who voted with Democrats to pass the resolution 50-48. The House passed the resolution weeks ago. It's not clear if it has the force of law, but its passage is a blow to Trump and a reflection of how unpopular the war is. Murkowski said last week that the war and the preliminary agreement to end it seem to have left the United States no better off and Iran no worse off.
2: The difference in position is a lot of money has been spent, some lives have been lost, and yet you have Iran in a place where almost looks like this was where they were before.
0: The Trump administration and Iran are negotiating a detailed agreement intended to seal the end of the four-month-old conflict. Supporters of the resolution argued the measure is still important to block Trump from restarting it. Senator Dan Sullivan and Representative Nick Begich voted with the majority of Republicans in Congress against the measure. Sullivan did not respond to an interview request, but a spokeswoman said by email that he believes the Iranian regime is weaker than it's been in decades, with its defense and nuclear capabilities devastated. And she said Sullivan thinks U.S. diplomacy is more effective if the use of military force remains on the table. A 3.5-year dispute between the state of Alaska and Fairbanks Area Surface Transportation Planning was resolved last week. That's after Governor Mike Dunleavy signed off on changes to FAST Planning's boundaries. The Fairbanks Daily News Miner reports the approval paves the way for FAST Planning to begin incorporating projects into its expanded area. The area now includes parts of Chena Pump and Chena Ridge, much of Farmers Loop Road, and east to Moose Creek. The Fast Planning Policy Board adopted the new boundaries in November 2023, reflecting estimated population changes and transportation impacts based on the 2022 census. But the change required the governor's signature before the federal government could recognize the updated boundary. Dunleavy had until December 31st to sign off. After that, the Federal Highway Administration was unsure how it would

0: impact Fast Planning's federal funding. Fast Planning serves as the Fairbanks and North Pole area's metropolitan planning organization. The agency is responsible for programming federal highway dollars for transportation projects, and without state approval of the boundary change, Fast Planning could not use federal highway dollars on projects in those new areas. The delay largely revolved around a dispute over whether certain state projects within the MPO boundary needed to first appear in local transportation improvement plans that determine how to divvy up federal funds. The local plans are incorporated into the Alaska Department of Transportation's statewide project planning document. Fast Planning argued that certain projects, such as the replacement of the Chena flood control bridges at Richardson Highway Mile 346, should have been included in the local transportation improvement planning process. The State Transportation Department thought differently. It argued only a small part of the bridge project was within Fast's old boundaries, and that the new boundaries hadn't officially taken effect. DOT also argued that Fast Planning didn't have the authority to approve or disapprove projects that were of regional significance or located on the national highway system. Fast disagreed, tying up the boundary change in the years-long dispute. Jackson Fox, Fast Planning's executive director, told the Newsminer last week that the approval was, quote, welcome news, end quote, and he said the new boundary will help the organization plan for long-desired projects, like completing a bicycle and pedestrian connection between North Pole and Eielson Air Force Base. A man seeking to challenge U.S. Senator Dan Sullivan has filed suit after the Alaska Division of Elections removed him from this year's ballot. Daniel J. Sullivan is a retired teacher from Petersburg who filed to run as a Republican. The Division of Elections determined last week that the non-incumbent Sullivan could not be on the ballot because, as the division director said, he did not file, quote, in good faith, end quote, and was instead aiming to mislead voters. Whether or not the division had the authority to remove Petersburg Sullivan from the ballot was the subject of a legislative hearing in Anchorage on Monday. Several attorneys who testified noted that there are three qualifications for someone to serve in the U.S. Senate. They must be 30 years old, be a U.S. citizen for 9 years, and be physically present in the state they seek to represent when the election happens. Citing a legislative attorney, Anchorage Democrat Andrew Gray, who chaired the meeting, said the Division of Elections was adding an additional barrier to running for office.
1: Good intent is not a qualification to appear on the ballot.
0: Neither State Division's Chief Carol Beecher nor Alaska Lieutenant Governor Nancy Dahlstrom, who oversees state elections, attended the hearing. Several lawmakers, like Anchorage Republican Representative Mia Costello, pointed to a state election regulation that says a candidate's name cannot appear on a ballot if it's confusing. But former Democratic State Senator Hollis French testified that the division can easily address any confusion. French is an attorney who in the past chaired the Senate Judiciary Committee.
2: The Division of Elections has all the power it needs to designate those names in a manner that allows voters to tell the difference.
0: Options floated by lawmakers included using middle initials for the candidates or labeling Dan S. Sullivan as an incumbent. Gray says a follow-up hearing is scheduled for July 22nd with both Beecher and Dahlstrom so they can explain the division's decision to remove the non-incumbent Sullivan from the ballot. He says both women have indicated they will attend, and he hopes the lawsuit against the division will be resolved by then. For KUAC News, I'm Patrick Gilchrist.
3: From NPR and WBUR, I'm Robin Young in Boston.
4: And I'm Peter O'Dowd in Phoenix. It's Here and Now. If you've ever sat with someone in the final days or moments of their life, you may have witnessed your loved one experience an end-of-life vision. When our producer Lynn Menegon's father was dying, he behaved as though there were unseen visitors at his bedside. "How nice of you to come," he said. Others report visits from family members or friends or even pets who've already died, or tell stories of having been on journeys to places important to them at other stages in their lives. Here's a woman, near death, describing her experience.
5: I was laying in bed, and people were walking very slowly by me. The right-hand side, I didn't know, but they were all very friendly, and they touched my arm or my hand when they went by. But the other side were people that I knew. My mom and dad were there. I thought it was a good dream.
4: Was that a hallucination? Were they ghosts? Or was it a way for her dying brain and body to self-soothe and process what's ahead? Our next guest has documented these visions and dreams for years, including the tape from the woman you just heard. He's put together a toolkit for the dying and their families to help them talk about the experience. Dr. Christopher Kerr is Chief Medical Officer and CEO of Hospice Buffalo. Dr. Kerr, Chris, welcome. It's nice to speak with you.
6: Thank you. Thank you for having me.
4: You've seen people experiencing these end-of-life dreams and visions for decades now. What do they most often look like?
6: Well, they're overwhelmingly comforting. The overwhelming theme, particularly as people get nearer to death, is seeing people who they've loved and they've lost. It's a sense of being secured or put back together. Themes of travel are also very common, and these increase in frequency as you get nearer. But they tend to be comforting and reduce the fear of the dying process.
4: Over the years, I've heard people tell these stories, even in my own family. You say it's common, but how common is it? Do we know?
6: Yeah, we actually had people who were weeks before death, and we would survey them every day before death. And it's about 88% of people report one dream or vision. They're most often in a dream state, so it's within sleep. Dying is progressive sleep, and the intensity of dreaming increases. So it's kind of within that state.
4: And do they report these dreams or visions as feeling realistic?
6: Yeah, we actually measured realism on a 0 to 5 scale, and far and away, 5 is the most common number. They're very unlike dreams in the sense that they're not fantastical or metaphorical. They're based on real life, things that matter to them. They're recalled with absolute clarity.
4: Huh. I understand from reading about your own life that you witnessed a vision that your father was having as he was dying many years ago when you were a child. Now you work in hospice where you see this sort of thing, I would imagine, every day or close to it. Can you share anything about your own experience, either personally or professionally, and how it shaped your life?
6: Yeah, profoundly. I was 12 and my father was dying. And the last time I saw him, he was trying to button my shirt and saying that we needed to get going on our annual fishing trip. And I knew intuitively that wherever he was at some sort of peace. But, you know, it was unsettling nonetheless, and it certainly wasn't explained to me. And I was actually shepherded out of the room. And then years later, I, you know, was just moonlighting at hospice, and here I am confronted with all of these patients who are also somewhere else. And the research really grew out of the frustration in trying to teach the importance of this to young doctors.
4: Right. And if you were a skeptic, you might be tempted to say, well, this is a person who's dying. Their brain is shutting down. This is a hallucination. Maybe they're on heavy drugs or painkillers. Do you think that's what this is about?
6: Oh, it couldn't be farther from it. In fact, so these are university-approved studies. You can't be confused or have delirium to participate in our studies. And this, one of the clever things we did, we knew people would be critical, is we filmed many of these patients. They actually have heightened acuity. They're cognitively intact. They're very aware. Many of them aren't on any medication.
4: Mm. As I said, you've published a toolkit to help people navigate end-of-life visions. Why did you feel that that was necessary? And I guess the second question would be, how do you suggest people respond when this sort of thing is happening, either to themselves or to someone they love?
6: People want to have these experiences validated. Just as you started the show, you said, you know, anecdotally, you know of these experiences, but it's never put in a medical framework or validated. So that became our goal then, was to kind of do that by providing this toolkit. You know, dying is more and more medicalized. There's not a lot of room for these discussions. And we just thought it was important to provide some guidance on this because dying is isolating otherwise. And, you know, I think the important pieces are truly that you're giving it a permission structure. And these are common.
4: If we could go back to your own experience for a moment, you were telling me when you were a child, it's you were ushered out of the room when this was happening, as if almost maybe this was something you shouldn't see. It wasn't affirmed for you. I mean, what kind of impact did that have on you to hear someone say that experience you just had with your father talking about your fishing trip wasn't valid?
6: No, it's actually traumatizing. And if anything we should be doing is demedicalizing and hopefully humanizing the dying experience. And dying is a closing of a life. It's not about organ failure. And this is part of a process. And what we found in our work, we've done studies on the bereaved, and how people leave us matters. It affects how we grieve and recall them. And it's overwhelmingly positive. So we're actually taking out something, removing something from the process that's healing and therapeutic, not only for the patient, but their loved ones.
4: Well, sometimes a person will have visions of people who have preceded them in death. I've heard people tell stories about loved ones who arrive at the bedside with the sense that they're there to help them transition. Does this make you believe in an afterlife?
6: You know, I don't. I'm actually not by inclination disposed to any of that paranormal, religious afterlife. You know, I think where I end up is there's a better story. I mean, I've done this for nearly 30 years. And I love the idea. I don't understand it. I don't know where it comes from. But just to have reverence for it, that it occurs. And that whatever we seem to have loved is still proximate and available to us. It's within our reach, and it comes back to us. And I think that's life-affirming. I don't know how to interpret it. It certainly suggests that there's some continuation of consciousness, because those who have died often, you know, you see a 95-year-old man, he lost his mom when he was 5, and yet she's there for him, that there's something in that loss that's sustained and available. And I just think that it can't be ignored.
4: Yeah. It's interesting for me to hear you process that question and kind of chuckle at it, because so many people would have that experience, I think, and say, well, that's it. That is proof for me. That's all the proof I need that there's something waiting for me on the other side.
6: Yeah, you know, we're just really disciplined when we did this, that it's not about what we think. We were just trying to translate the words and experiences of our patient without assigning or extrapolating some sort of meaning.
4: Well, does it make you think of your own death?
6: Yeah, it does. And, you know, I'm a cancer patient and confronted with mortality. And it certainly makes me feel less fearful of the process of dying. You know, overwhelmingly, people find their way there, and it's less traumatizing than what it looks from position of health. There's something in the process that takes care of you.
4: Mm. And that there could be such life happening at the end of a life, I think is
6: fascinating. Well, I think that's actually the hidden story. Is we're so affected by what we see physically in dying, but there's actually profound living that occurs within dying. And we did a study that looked at that, look at post-traumatic growth, the idea within a negative experience there could be growth. And long story short, people who are having these experiences grow in remarkable ways. So you don't stop living because you're dying, in fact.
4: Dr. Christopher Kerr is Chief Medical Officer and CEO of Hospice Buffalo. Chris, thank you so much.
6: Thank you. Pleasure.
4: And if you'd like to share your own experience with a loved one who had an end-of-life vision, write to us. We're at letters@hereandnow.org. I'd love to hear from you. It's Here and Now.

0: senators to provide $80 billion, mostly to pay for months of war and the thousands of cruise missiles, drones, and interceptors expended after the U.S. and Israel launched a war against Iran. This comes as the White House is asking for a record $1.5 trillion for this year's regular defense appropriation. While defense hawks on Capitol Hill agree that the U.S. must urgently replenish its global stockpile of munitions, the Iran war and the current ceasefire agreement are not popular. And senators from both parties may balk at such staggering expenses when the American voting public still feels the pinch of higher prices at the gas pump and the grocery store. Quill Lawrence, NPR News.
1: There are now more than 1,000 confirmed Ebola cases in the Democratic Republic of Congo. The initial response was slow, but there are signs that it's now picking up. NPR's Jonathan Lampert has more on the story.
2: World Health Organization Director General Tedros Adhanom Ghebreyesus laid out progress in a press conference Wednesday.
3: In the past 5 weeks, the number of treatment beds has increased from less than 10 to over 500 in 19 health centers.
2: Testing capacity has increased from just 30 tests a day to over 2,000, he said. And while there are no approved treatments, he says clinical trials for two will start next week. Still, the outbreak shows no signs of slowing down. Health officials are still struggling to reach contacts of cases in the outbreak's epicenter, and cases are spreading across borders. A French doctor tested positive for Ebola after returning from home from treating patients in DRC. Jonathan Lambert, NPR News.
1: This is NPR.
4: Welcome to the Newsminer Sportscast. I'm Drew Bluen. Tyrannosaurus Rexes, Mario and Luigi, Harry Potter, SpongeBob SquarePants, and a genie in a stroller. What do all of these characters and prehistoric creatures have in common, you might be wondering? Well, at a race unlike any other, participants donned each of these costumes. Saturday night outside the Patty Center on the campus of the University of Alaska Fairbanks, the 44th annual Fairbanks Daily Newsminer Midnight Sun Run commenced, as nearly 5,000 runners left the starting line. Propelled by an abundance of supporters all throughout the 6.2-mile trek, finishers completed the course in waves and were greeted by food, water, and a plethora of community members cheering them home. Crossing the line first for the fourth consecutive year, West Valley alumnus Daniel Abrahamovich finished the 10 kilometers in a blazing 30 minutes and 51 seconds. He spoke about his experience.
5: It's a lot easier running the Midnight Sun Run when there's people out there.
6: For sure.
5: I would say there wasn't 15 seconds where I didn't have someone cheering for me.
4: Claire Kelly, a New Jersey native, took home the fastest time on the women's side at 37 minutes and 22 seconds. Kelly praised the Fairbanks community.
7: I love Fairbanks, so it's my second time doing it. It's just a beautiful community event.
4: Behind Kelly, Katie Best finished second among the women competing with a time of 39 minutes and 33 seconds. Bass discussed her strong performance.
8: I was born and raised in Fairbanks, and I've been doing this race ever since I was at club soccer here. And yeah, I just try to do it every year. And this year I've been training for some marathons, and yeah, that did really help.
4: Tate Bruckhart of Stevens Point, Wisconsin, crossed the finish line sixth overall, finishing first among racers from a city outside the last frontier. No matter the place of origin, a collective group embraced one another through another year of smiles and laughter at the Midnight Sun Run. For the Fairbanks Daily Newsminer Sportscast on KUAC, I'm Drew Blumen.
9: It is 11:06 a.m. and currently in the Fairbanks area, it is mostly cloudy and 53 degrees Fahrenheit. 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
10: This is Fresh Air. I'm Terry Gross. Repeal the 19th Amendment, which gave women the right to vote. And then let the men of the House vote for the household. If you think that anyone who advocates for that is too fringe to be taken seriously, think again. It's the view of Christian nationalist Douglas Wilson, the pastor who co-founded CREC, the Communion of Reformed Evangelical Churches. CREC has a network of about 170 churches, including the one Secretary of Defense, or Secretary of War, Pete Hegseth belongs to. Wilson was the guest pastor in February at the Pentagon's recently created monthly Christian prayer service. Hegseth prayed beside him. CREC also has a network of Christian schools, and Hegseth's children attended one of them.

0: not equal, and men make better decisions than women.
1: Well, we need to take a break here, so let me reintroduce you. My guest is Helen Lewis. We're talking about her article in The Atlantic called The Men Who Want Women to Be Quiet. We'll be right back. This is Fresh Air.
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0: You're listening to KUAC 89.9 FM Fairbanks. Just got word that the community of Anderson has been downgraded from a level 2 set status this morning to a level 1 ready status. The Denali Borough also issued a level 1 ready status evacuation notice for the North 40 neighborhood outside of Anderson due to the 17-mile fire. This level 1 ready notice applies to residents north of Lightning Avenue between the Nenana and Teklanika rivers. And coming up at 12:01 p.m. today is the Alaska Statewide News, a quick look at the most important stories from around the state. Start your noon hour with news and information from across Alaska and stay up to date with stories that matter to Alaskans.
1: Let's get back to my interview with Helen Lewis, a staff writer at The Atlantic. We're talking about her article about the new masculinism titled "The Men Who Want Women to Be Quiet." It's subtitled "A Virulent Form of Misogyny That's Become the Single Most Important Force Holding Together the American Right." Who are some of the people in Congress or in state or city elected officials or influential writers or thinkers who are part of this masculinist movement?
2: Someone I would say who's very early to this is Senator Josh Hawley, who wrote a book about manhood a couple of years ago. You know, he spotted quite early on that there were lots of men in policy circles and elite circles who felt very annoyed that we'd heard a lot of, you know, the future is female and about the various oppressions suffered by women in American life, and that maybe, you know, there would be a constituency that would like to hear a bit more about the ways in which men are oppressed or men have been disadvantaged. So that's, you know, I think that's really important. The Trump administration has been using the Equality Office essentially to say, are you a white man? You know, do you feel you've been discriminated at work? Do you want to come and, you know, talk about that? So sort of flipping that idea of the kind of DEI bureaucracy to address a different minority group in white men.
1: So I want to mention Scott Yenner, whose name I didn't know, but you write about him. He worked with Florida Governor Ron DeSantis in rolling back DEI programs, and he recently became the chair of the Heritage Foundation's American Citizenship Initiative. And they published a report in January that called for a culture-wide Manhattan Project to promote family building. Can you say a little bit more about that?
2: Yeah, I think Scott Yenner is a really influential, interesting figure. He believes in the family wage, which I guess is the kind of workplace corollary to family voting. Essentially, you should be able to preferentially hire and promote married men to encourage them to be the breadwinners and women to stay at home and be the homemakers. He also has used Douglas Wilson-style language. He talked about women being, modern women are medicated, meddlesome, and quarrelsome. You know, the analysis is very similar. And you do see echoes of this language, I think,

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1: 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Taking a quick look at our listening community's current conditions and temps. In Nome, it is 49 degrees and sunny. Tok is at 66 degrees with fair skies. Eagle also has fair skies and is at 68 degrees. Healy is at 61 degrees and partly cloudy. Nanana is at 54 degrees and cloudy. Delta is at 64 and partly cloudy. Bettles is at 73 with a few clouds in the sky. And back here in Fairbanks, it is 55 degrees and mostly cloudy. I'm your host, Garrett Guffey. Thanks for listening wherever you are. And just a quick reminder that evacuation orders for the community of Anderson have been downgraded to a level 1 get ready status as of this morning. The Denali Borough also still has the level 1 ready evacuation notice in place for the North 40 neighborhood outside of Anderson due to the 17 mile fire. This level 1 ready notice applies to residents north of Lightning Avenue between the Nenana and Teklanika rivers. More info is available at akfireinfo.com. Coming up next is NewsHour from the BBC World Service. It's 12 o'clock.
2: Welcome to NewsHour from the BBC World Service. I'm Sean Lay. Coming up, red alerts are in place as temperatures continue to soar in parts of Western Europe.
3: Britain is bracing for the deadly threat of the hottest day ever.
4: Much of Europe is sweltering in a heat wave that has seen temperatures soar above 40 degrees Celsius.
2: The Mandami effect. We'll hear how Mayor Zoran Mandani is reshaping politics in New York City. A royal astronomer joins me to explain what the new, most detailed images of the Milky Way reveal. And how's this for bravery? The fan wearing the Scottish football strip when he's watching his team's World Cup match against Brazil in Brazil.
5: All my previous Scotland-Brazil games, I always wear a Brazil top and a kilt. For this game, because I'm in Brazil, I'm going to be wearing my Scotland top and my Scotland kilt.
2: Those stories and more after the news.
6: You're listening to Statewide News from Alaska Public Media. I'm Ava White. The U.S. Senate Tuesday voted to curtail President Trump's use of military force, telling him to cease hostilities against Iran unless Congress explicitly authorizes it. Senator Lisa Murkowski was among four Republicans who voted with Democrats to pass the resolution, 50-48. The House passed the resolution weeks ago. It's not clear it has the force of law, but its passage is a blow to Trump and a reflection of how unpopular the war is. Murkowski said last week that the war and the preliminary agreement to end it seem to have left the United States no better off and Iran no worse off.
7: The difference in position is a lot of money has been spent, some lives have been lost, and yet you have Iran in a place where almost looks like this was where they were before.
6: The Trump administration and Iran are negotiating a detailed agreement intended to seal the end of the four-month-old conflict. Supporters of the resolution argued the measure is still important to block Trump from restarting it. Senator Dan Sullivan and Representative Nick Begich voted with the majority of Republicans in Congress against the measure. Sullivan did not respond to an interview request, but a spokeswoman said by email that he believes the Iranian regime is weaker than it's been in decades, with its defense and nuclear capabilities devastated. And she said Sullivan thinks U.S. diplomacy is more effective if the use of military force remains on the table. The Denali Borough has lifted evacuation orders for the city of Anderson that has been in place since Saturday due to an

That was recorded off the coast of the island of Ibiza. Now, listen to this. And that's the sound of a sperm whale from the eastern Mediterranean, closer to another clubbing mecca, Ayia Napa. These recordings suggest sperm whales

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0: Sergei Prokofiev's Piano Concerto No. 1, which he played as his graduation piece, offended the judges and graduated anyway. That was Anna Chalès playing the piano with the Janáček Philharmonic Orchestra. Niels Muus was the conductor.
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From APM American Public Media, this is Performance Today. I'm Valerie Kaler. Glad to have you along for today's musical adventures and discoveries. There's a really cool technique used in paintings dating back to the Renaissance. It's called chiaroscuro. Caravaggio and Leonardo da Vinci were masters of the technique. Chiaro means light, and scuro means dark. When put together, then, chiaroscuro occurs when a painter creates drastic contrasts between light and dark on the canvas. So much so that it can seem like the picture is three-dimensional or lit up by a natural light source. The contrast also creates depth, motion, emotion, and drama. In short, the use of light and shadow brings a portrait to life. Composer Gia Cancelli was inspired by the chiaroscuro technique when he wrote this piece for violin and orchestra. Let's hear his musical take on those drastic contrasts between light and dark in concert in Katowice, Poland. Violinist Veriko Chmurica solos with the Polish National Radio Symphony Orchestra, led by Andrzej Borejko. This is Chiaroscuro by Gia Cancelli.

chiaroscuro. Georgian composer Gia Cancioli wrote that piece in 2010. Veriko Chumbaritsa played the solo violin with Andrei Boreko conducting the Polish National Radio Symphony Orchestra in Katowice, Poland. Drastic contrasts between light and darkness in that piece, inspired and named after a Renaissance painting technique, chiaroscuro. Caravaggio's paintings that seem to glow from within are a good example. A single shaft of light slicing across a dark tavern, landing on St. Matthew. The pages of a book, brilliant white under a yellowed skull near the hand of St. Jerome. Narcissus in half shadow above, fool's gold shimmering in his reflection below. Light and dark used to dramatic effect in art and in the piece we just heard by Gia Cancioli. Chiaroscuro.

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1: Taking a quick look at our listening community's weather conditions and temperatures. In Nome, we have 48 and sunny. Tok, 69, partly cloudy. Eagle, 75 and fair. Healy, 66 and fair. Nenana, 59, cloudy. Delta, 70, partly cloudy. Bettles, 75 degrees, partly cloudy. And Fairbanks, currently 64 degrees and partly cloudy. And the forecast for Fairbanks tonight is partly cloudy with a low around 47. And tomorrow, Thursday, mostly sunny with a high near 74. And thank you for listening to KUAC. I'm Sarah, and back to the program.

In the world of beauty pageants, the second runner-up does not have any realistic hope of wearing the crown. There are two people in line ahead of her. Well, in 1723 in Leipzig, Germany, there was a competition where the second runner-up wore the crown. It was not a beauty pageant, although that swimsuit round would have been something. The talent competition, though, that was impressive. It was a competition for the job of music director in Leipzig. The winner was Georg Telemann, but he was, as they say, unable to perform the duties of the office. No scandal or anything, he just had a better offer somewhere else. And then the crown passed to the first runner-up. Same story, already booked elsewhere. So the gig

ended up going to the lowly second runner-up, some guy named J.S. Bach. Let's hear some music written by the first runner-up, Christoph Graupner, a trio sonata for traverso or baroque flute, viola, and continuo, played by the musicians of the Old Post Road.

the Boston-based early music ensemble Musicians of the Old Post Road. Their core concert series is built around historic venues along the Boston Post Road corridor. Churches, meeting houses, museums. That concert was at the First Parish of Sudbury in Sudbury, Massachusetts, just north of the Old Post Road. You heard them play a trio sonata for flute, viola, and continuo by Christoph Graupner. Graupner was a late Baroque composer who was offered the job of music director at the Thomaskirche in Leipzig. He had to pass, so it went to J.S. Bach. Graupner wrote a ton of music, well over 1,000 cantatas, bunch of orchestral suites, concertos, chamber music, but his manuscripts got caught up in legal disputes about his estate after he died. And that's likely why we don't hear much about prolific composer and Bach contemporary Christoph Graupner.

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I'm kind of fascinated that quite a few composers have chosen to write pieces of music called bagatelles. Literally, it means trifle. So the composers themselves are telling us don't take these too seriously. In fact, the shortest piece I know of in all of classical music is a bagatelle by Beethoven.

Pianist Rudolf Buchbinder took about 15 seconds to play that. And yeah, that's the entire piece, The Bagatelle by Beethoven. In fact, most people play it a lot faster. Here it is again. Pianist John O'Connor playing a piece that takes longer to name than to play. That was The Bagatelle in A Major, Opus 119, Number 10, by Beethoven. Beethoven wrote that Bagatelle in 1820. Let's jump ahead to the early 1950s. Hungarian composer George Ligeti wrote a set of a dozen Bagatelles for solo piano. In 1953, he turned half a dozen of those into a collection for wind quintet. Let's hear these little trifles played by an ad hoc quintet at the Round Top International Festival. Six Bagatelles by George Ligeti.

Six Bagatelles, written by George Ligeti. We heard them from a concert at the Round Top International Festival in Round Top, Texas. Alexis Still played flute, Nancy Ambrose King, oboe, Jonathan Gunn was the clarinetist, Drew Pattison, bassoon, and Maura McCune Corvington played the French horn.

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1: Some days I can say I absolutely love the performances on Performance Today. And some days I can say others may absolutely love the performances on Performances Today here on KUAC 89.9 FM Fairbanks. Coming up at 4, we've got 2 hours of All Things Considered from NPR News. As of noon today, the evacuation notice for the city of Anderson has been downgraded to just level 1 ready. And so that is, as of this today, the community of Anderson has been downgraded just to level 1 evacuation status. It is 4 o'clock, and you're tuned to KUAC 89.9 FM Fairbanks.
2: I think the federal government hadn't really addressed the issue of housing in decades, and this was a big opportunity to do that.
3: President Trump canceled plans to sign a bipartisan housing bill. He says he won't until lawmakers pass his stalled elections bill.
4: For Wednesday, June 24th, it's All Things Considered from NPR News.
3: I'm Juana Summers.
4: And I'm Scott Detrow. Ahead, I speak to New York City Mayor Zoran Mamdani after he helped propel 3 progressive New York candidates to victory.
5: At the core of each of their candidacies is a belief that working people have to return back to the heart of our politics.
3: Also, nearly a year after flooding killed children at Camp Mystic, the summer camp is fighting for its future in court.
4: And as